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2: Here might be the best example of that.

The Schnuffler Dance by Johann Meyer. Hi, I'm Jake Armerding. So glad to be listening to music with you. Composer Gioachino Rossini wrote his first opera at 17. Over the next 17 years, he wrote 40 more. And then he retired rich. Sounds like a plan. Operas are 2 to 3 hours long. It's not nothing. So how'd he do it? How is he so prolific? Well, he was a crowd pleaser. According to him, challenging the listener was not the point. He once said, "Delight must be the aim of this art." Here's the overture from one of those operas, and this is very much a tenor's opera, which just means all the best music belongs to the tenors.

It's the overture from Gioachino Rossini's opera Ricciardo e Zoraida, brought to you courtesy of the Academy of St. Martin in the Fields, led by Sir Neville Mariner, my personal favorite orchestra and conductor, for no other reason than they were responsible for the Amadeus soundtrack. But that's enough for me. And I'll have a piano sonata from the subject of that film coming right up.

Mozart had a couple of different methods of composing. He was always either writing up, which is to say, to a sophisticated listener, the more attentive variety, or he was writing down, writing to the masses, providing entertaining, polite, domestic music, pleasing the crowd, serenades, party pieces, stuff like that. This piano sonata number 3 is a good example of him writing up. He was really showing what he could do at age 19, which was to write one of the most virtuosic keyboard pieces on the scene.

The Piano Sonata No. 3 by Mozart, performed by composer and pianist Fazıl Say. Here are two ballads by that Turkish composer himself.

Two Ballads by Turkish composer Fazıl Say, performed on piano by Say himself with the help of conductor Scott Yu and the Metamorphosen Chamber Orchestra. One of Mozart's musical descendants, coming up.

George Enescu was considered one of the greatest musicians in Romanian history. The virtuoso cellist Pablo Casals called him the greatest musical phenomenon since Mozart. But, you know, that's just his opinion.

Paul McCartney if you'd never met John Lennon? Maybe. If anyone understood the idea of fame by proxy, it was Leopold Mozart. He more or less torpedoed his own career for the sake of his sons. Might have been wagering on that son's future notoriety rubbing off on him a little bit. If so, it was an excellent bet. That's exactly what happened. Here's the Concerto for Two Horns by Leopold.

Jaap Schroeder, leading the Concerto Amsterdam featuring hornists Herman Baumann and Mahir Chakash, the Concerto for Two Horns by Leopold Mozart. A Trip to the Sea coming up.

Claude Debussy strongly disliked being lumped in with those no-good impressionists. He dug himself a bit of a hole there. The easiest way to describe his work is just a mind-blowing collection of impressions. For example, this next piece, La Mer, the sea. It's just straight impressions. It's impressions to the wall. Spray on your face, the wind, the sun. There's no theme, he just puts you right there. Now, there's no rule against another composer lifting a phrase from an impressionistic piece and creating a theme with that. That's just what John Williams did years later when he created the most famous main theme in movie history. Listen to the beginning of the third movement and you'll hear echoes of Jaws.

Jukka-Pekka Saaristo leading the Rotterdam Philharmonic. That was The Sea, La Mer by Claude Debussy. Debussy preferred the version in books to the real thing. He was actually afraid of the water. He spent all his time away from large bodies of water.

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It's very legato, but it was also, there were breaths in there. The pensive playing of Jeff Beal on a piece of his own, Quarters of Calm. Frederick Delius titled the third movement of his string quartet in E minor, Late Swallows. Nobody knows why, but it sounds nice. Hey, maybe that's why.

It's Václav Smetáček leading the Prague Symphony Orchestra, performing The Rising of the Moon, music from the Czech comic opera In the Well by Willem Blodek. You're probably familiar with one of Claude Debussy's most famous pieces, Clair de Lune, based on the poem of the same name by French poet Paul Verlaine. Debussy's fellow countryman Gabriel Fauré took a stab at setting that same poem to music himself. Apparently the poem was inspiring enough to supply two great composers with great music. Fauré succeeded wildly enough. One pianist said that the music was, for many people, the quintessential French melody. Take that, Debussy.

The other Clair de Lune, the one by Gabriel Fauré. Gorgeous. Antonin Dvorak's successor, coming right up.

Josef Förster was a pivotal figure in Czech music. He wrote almost 200 works in all the major genres, and he succeeded Dvořák as Prague's go-to organist. Dvořák was the first call, the organist first call. And then Förster took over. Here's his Symphony No. 1.

The Janáček Philharmonic, performing the Symphony No. 1 by Joseph Foerster. The Parting of the Oboist and the Clarinetist, coming up next.

Composer Ruth Gipps started her career as an oboist. She was a fabulous one. She fell in love with a clarinetist. Now, isn't that just always the way? A fellow student at Durham University named Robert Baker, they were sort of this instrumental power couple. Suddenly, she started writing a whole lot of clarinet music. In 1942, Baker was called up for military service. This lovely rhapsody in E-flat surely reflects that separation.

Ray Vaughan Williams, The Serenade to Music, performed by the London Philharmonic, Vernon Handley on the podium. It's The Crimes of Edvard Grieg coming up next.

After hearing this sonata by Edvard Grieg, a fellow composer accused him of being an optimist. Gasp! The direct quote was that the music was the work of a youth who has seen only the sunny side of life. Despite this, it does get a little dark in spots. Here's the Violin Sonata, number 1.

Violinist Johan Dalin with pianist Christian Ihl Hadland performing the Violin Sonata No. 1 by Edvard Grieg. It's a winged victory for the sullen coming up next.

American composer Dustin O'Halloran of Phoenix, Arizona, writes the occasional film and TV soundtrack, picked up an Emmy a few years ago. He also releases music as one half of a duo called A Winged Victory for the Sullen, or AWVFTS for short. They played the Royal Albert Hall as part of the BBC Proms back in 2015. Here is O'Halloran's piece Spiritus Naturae Aeternus, performed by the Reykjavik Silver Choir and the Budapest Art Orchestra.

Spiritus Naturae Aeternus by Dustin O'Halloran. 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

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The French composer Vincent Dandy, better known these days for the institution that he founded, the Scala Cantorum. They have about 1,000 students. It's about 120 years old. It's still going strong. He got it started as an alternative to the Paris Conservatory. He thought they were going about things the wrong way, so he took matters into his own hands. Much of his work has fallen into obscurity, but it's really wonderful stuff. It's pretty different than his contemporaries, Debussy, Ravel, but all the better for that. It's kind of how Provence has a different flavor palette than Normandy, but they're both delicious. And now I'm hungry.

That's the tasteful playing of the Beijing Guitar Duo, performing Floating Clouds from Eight Memories in Watercolor.

Marek Yanofsky, leading the Radio Philharmonic Orchestra of France, a piece by Vincent Dandy called Summer Day on the Mountain. A little summer night music coming up next.

A performance from the NRK Radio Concert Hall in Oslo, Norway. That was the Norwegian Radio Orchestra, conducted by Holly Yun Cho, with the Symphony No. 4 by Tchaikovsky.

There are some movies that you remember mostly for music used in the movie, which is not a bad thing, no judgment against the movie itself. But Pieces of Dreams, the film from 1970, that might be one such movie. Its title track by composer Michel Legrand was certainly a chart topper at the time. And here it is, played by pianist Laura Downes.

Pieces of Dreams by Michel Legrand, played there by Laura Downs. 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Here's music that was supposedly inspired by a painting that was inspired by Greek mythology, a painting by Watteau that showed a group of people leaving for the mythical island of Kithara, the island that's considered to be the birthplace of the goddess Aphrodite. This is The Joyous Isle by Claude Debussy, played here by the Lyon National Orchestra, conducted by Ewan Merkel.

The Joyous Isle by Claude Debussy. That was the Lyon National Orchestra, conducted by Euan Merkel.

0: Contemporáneas que inspiran. 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

Music with a real sense of place there. That was The Impressions of the Ardennes by Belgian composer Joseph Jongen, played by the National Orchestra of Belgium, conducted by Roman Kaufmann.

Joaquin Turina is one of a handful of Spanish composers from the early 20th century who spent a lot of their time in France. Turina was born in Seville, but he spent a lot of his formative years as a composer in Paris, and he took in quite a bit of the musical styles of Paris while still hanging on to his own style from Spain. He's known for his operas, chamber music, songs, but also for his piano music and guitar music. Here is a toccata and fugue, played neither on piano nor guitar, played on harp by Katrina Sederkenyi.

A Toccata and Fugue by Joaquin Turina, played there by harpist Katrina Sederkenyi. It's not a good idea to ignore the advice of your teacher, but it's probably an especially bad idea to ignore the advice of your teacher if they will one day be your father-in-law. And that was the case for Josef Suk, who married the daughter of Antonin Dvorak. At one point, while Suk was studying with Dvorak, Dvorak said, "You should probably write something happy in a major key for a change." Suk's music had been a bit melancholy before that, but this is what Suk came up with after following the advice of Dvorak. The Serenade for Strings, played here by members of the Czech Philharmonic Orchestra.

Jerzy Belanovic conducted the strings of the Czech Philharmonic Orchestra. That was the Serenade for Strings by Josef Suk.

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1: 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Relying on his civic, business, legal, educational, cultural, and athletic experiences, Jorge will reflect on diverse topics with our well-being in mind. 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

members of Tafelmusik, led by Jean Lamon. That was the Octet No. 4 in G major, the Notturno by Luigi Boccherini.

I'm Aaron Kane, and I'm not completely sure, but I believe Märchenerzählungen translates more or less to fairy tale narrations, and it's not the only piece of music by Robert Schumann that has to do with fairy tales. And in none of those pieces did he indicate which fairy tales he was writing music about. I suppose that's for us to decide.

A slightly unusual but beguiling combination of instruments, clarinet, viola, and piano. That was Joaquin Valdepeñas playing clarinet with violist Rivka Golani and pianist Bernadine Blaha with Märchenerzählungen, Fairy Tales, by Robert Schumann. William Grant Still broke a lot of barriers in classical music, and one of the ways he broke barriers was to combine European tradition classical music with African-rooted popular music and folk music, and his musical training seemed to have a lot to do with that. He wrote jazz arrangements for people like Artie Shaw, but he was also tutored by leading American classical composers like George Whitefield Chadwick. His life had a lot of firsts in it, come to think of it. The first person of color to conduct a major American orchestra, to have a symphony performed by a major American orchestra, to have an opera performed by a major opera company. Here is that first symphony he had performed by a major orchestra, the Symphony No. 1, the Afro-American Symphony by William Grant Still. It's played here by the London Symphony Orchestra.

The Andante from the Piano Sonata by Florence Price, played there by the Kalfax Reed Ensemble. We have an entire Piano Sonata by Schubert, played on a piano, coming up in a little bit. First, here is music from the film Philomena by Alexandre Desplat.

A suite of music from the motion picture soundtrack to Philomena, music of Alexandre Desplat, played there by the studio orchestra with Alexandre Desplat conducting.

I'm Aaron Kane. It's great to be with you. Music is something so important for humanity, and it is different from what words do. Where the words end, the music starts. Now, I didn't come up with that. Pianist Mitsuko Uchida came up with that when she was asked about playing the music of Franz Schubert. Here she is playing Schubert's Piano Sonata in B, Opus 147.

Mitsuko Uchida, playing the piano sonata in B, Opus 147 by Franz Schubert. A fuguing tune isn't exactly the same thing as a fugue. What's a fugue? Well, that's a hard question to answer in a short amount of time. So let's stick with the fuguing tune. That was a style of sacred music from early America, the sacred harp tradition, where there is repetition of people singing similar lines, but it's not exactly a fugue, not quite the same rules. Well, Henry Cowell familiarized himself with fuguing tunes and asked himself the question, what would have happened in America if this style had kept going and kept developing, which it pretty much didn't? So he used the old modes and the open chords and created his own fuguing tunes. Here is the hymn and fuguing tune number 10 by Henry Cowell, played by the Academy of St. Martin in the Fields.

The Hymn and Fuguing Tune No. 10 by Henry Cowell, featuring oboist Celia Nicklin with the Academy of St. Martin in the Fields, conducted by Neville Mariner.

Norbert Kraft with a sonatina by Federico Toroba. Sofia Gubaidulina was a composer during the Soviet era in Russia, and she was often at odds with the Soviet authorities. She was always in search of new and interesting sounds, and they weren't always interested in that, meaning her works were sometimes limited to a single performance or left in a drawer. Here is Sounds of the Forest by Sofia Gubaidulina.

Sounds of the Forest by Sofia Gubaidulina, played there by flutist Alexa Still and pianist Stephen Gosling.

In 1778, at the same time colonists in America were fighting for their independence, Mozart was fighting for his in a way. We have to remember that Mozart never got a stable full-time job. He was always looking for a better appointment, and one of the places he looked for one and didn't find one, unfortunately, was in Paris. He was there with his mother, trying to get a job there, and one of the ways he did that was to write music and perform it for Parisian audiences. Mozart didn't think much of the Parisian audiences, but they did like this symphony, Mozart Symphony No. 31, the Paris Symphony. It's played here by the London Mozart Players, led by Jane Glover.

The Paris Symphony, the Symphony No. 31 in D major by Mozart, played there by the London Mozart Players, led by Jane Glover.

The Lark Ascending by Rayfon Williams was inspired by a poem of the same name written by George Meredith. The poem tells the tale of a skylark singing an unusually captivating song, and Von Williams wrote his musical version of this poem in 1914, just as World War I broke out. The music is not directly influenced by the war, but it still became something of a symbol of the English spirit during a time when the country was struggling with its national identity. In 1920, Von Williams revised the piece to the version that we know now and will hear now. Here is The Lark Ascending by Von Williams, featuring violinist Janine Jansen and the Royal Philharmonic Orchestra.

the Royal Philharmonic Orchestra, conducted by Barry Wordsworth and featuring violinist Janine Jansen there. That was The Lark Ascending by Ralph Vaughan Williams.

The Capriole Suite by Peter Warlock, played there by the Scottish Ensemble, conducted by Jonathan Rees. Avril Coleridge Taylor was flying to Cape Town when she wrote this music. She was traveling there to conduct for the South African Broadcasting Company. And this was the 1950s, and apartheid was the law of the land. Avril Coleridge Taylor made music in South Africa for 2 years, and then, when the government learned that Avril had a black father and a white mother, her bookings were canceled. This is The Comet Prelude, music Avril Coleridge Taylor wrote on the first jet plane that flew from the UK to South Africa. It's played here by the BBC Philharmonic Orchestra, conducted by John Andrews.

Music written for the de Havilland Comet, England's first commercial jetliner. Music of Avril Coleridge Taylor, The Comet Prelude, played there by the BBC Philharmonic Orchestra, conducted by John Andrews.

The Water is Wide, sung there by the Dale Warland Singers, conducted by Dale Warland. Here's music for an instrument that, believe it or not, never really caught on, a version of the trumpet that had keys, little holes in keys, a bit like a woodwind instrument. It tried to catch on during the early 18th century, and Joseph Haydn tried to help it catch on with this, his trumpet concerto. It's played here on a modern valve trumpet by John Wallace and the Philharmonia Orchestra.

John Wallace, the trumpet soloist there with the Philharmonia Orchestra, conducted by Christopher Warren Green. That was the Trumpet Concerto in E-flat major by Joseph Haydn. Well, it's morning, so let's finish the hour with the Morning Star in a minute.

Here's music by one of America's first classical guitarists, Justin Holland. He was a teacher, too. Holland's Method, published in 1876, an important manual for guitar instruction that is still used today. Here is guitarist Michael Vasconis playing Morning Star Waltz by Justin Holland.

Morning Star Waltz by Justin Holland, played there by guitarist Michael Vascones. I'm Aaron Kane. Good morning, and thanks for listening.

Sonatina number 2, Happy Workshop, second movement. That from Richard Strauss there, and Michael Collins was conducting the London Winds. A name you might not know if you're strictly into classical composers, but this fellow was known at least as much for his film work. And we'll have something coming up from Spellbound. Yeah, Hitchcock. Might not be who you're thinking of. And then there's The Lark and The Clear Air, some nice traditional Irish music on the way as well.

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Miklos Rocha, despite composing music for over 100 films and winning major awards, he used to jokingly refer to his career as a double life. He was a rigorously trained classical composer who studied at the Leipzig Conservatory in Germany. He preferred to compose symphonic and chamber music, only entering the film industry as a practical way to make a living. His score for Alfred Hitchcock's Spellbound, 1945, is a masterpiece of film music, and incidentally, it's best known for pioneering the use of the eerie theremin.

from Hitchcock's Spellbound. No theremin in there, but the violin hitting it kind of close. Prelude and love theme. Miklos Rorschach composed that. Did quite a bit of film work. Alexander Shelley conducting the Royal Stockholm Philharmonic. That was Daniel Hope, the violinist.

A pretty one from Aaron. That was The Lark in the Clear Air, traditional Irish piece. Damari McGill was playing the flute along with Anthony McGill, clarinet, and Michael McHale was the pianist. Lovely trio adaptation of that beautiful air. This concerto in B-flat is described as a concerto for harp, lute, lyrichord, which was a keyboard instrument that sounded the strings with a bowing mechanism, kind of like a hurdy-gurdy, and other instruments. It was indicated rather non-specifically. Performed in February 1736 during Handel's St. Cecilia's Day ode, Alexander's Feast. St. Cecilia is the patron saint of music, and odes to her were always about the power of music and often featuring the signature instrument, the harp. Harp Concerto, Handel, Stephen Stubbs, Seattle Baroque Orchestra with Maxine Eilander.

Love that harp played there by Maxine Eilander, Seattle Baroque Orchestra backing, and Stephen Stubbs was at the helm there, Harp Concerto by George Friedrich Handel.

And there we had the Symphony No. 2, the fourth movement. Robert Schumann composed it. Michael Tilson Thomas conducted the San Francisco Symphony. Find features, playlists, streams, links to all kinds of other connected interests at yourclassical.org. I'm Kevin O'Connor. Thanks for the hour together.

Hungarian Dance Number 6, Johannes Brahms. That was Neville Mariner conducting the Academy of St. Martin in the Fields. The genre here in this Sinfonia Concertante, as the name indicates, is basically a hybrid between the symphony and the concerto, what later in the 19th century would be labeled a double concerto for violin and viola. For many, this piece represents the grandest of Mozart's violin concertos, surpassing the 5 official ones. And Sinfonia Concertante, third movement by Mozart, Zubin Mehta, and the Israel Philharmonic Orchestra. A nice contribution here from Pinchas Zukerman, featured on the viola and violin from Itzhak Perlman.

Third movement from Sinfonia Concertante, two all-stars there, Itzhak Perlman, violin, Pinka Zuckerman playing the viola, with the Israel Philharmonic Orchestra, Zubin Mehta was the conductor. Coming up next, a little pas de deux from a pretty well-known work from Ricardo Drigo, along with Uno Clami.

This pas de deux was not in the original ballet by Ricardo Drigo, but was introduced by choreographer Marius Petipa for his 1899 revival at the Mariinsky Theater in St. Petersburg. It is inspired by Lord Byron's 1814 poem, The Corsair, the production is. But this pas de deux, on its own, Ricardo Drigo, Richard Bonning with the London Symphony Orchestra.

From the Corsair Pas de Deux, that was Ricardo Drigo, who composed it, Richard Bonning, and the London Symphony Orchestra. The Cobblers on the Heath, a not tremendously well-known work in the States, anyway. It's a concert overture based on Alexis Kivi's classic 1864 Finnish comedy. Kivi's play follows a young, naive, and hopelessly clumsy tailor's son, Esko, as he journeys to the Heath to woo a wealthy bride, only to face continuous rejection, drunkenness, and a series of hilarious misadventures.

The Cobblers on the Heath. Uno Klami wrote the music. Sicario Ramo conducted the Finnish Radio Symphony Orchestra. I'm Kevin O'Connor. We're at yourclassical.org. Find playlists and more there. This is Orchestral Suite No. 3 by Bach, Karl Munschinger, and the Stuttgart Chamber Orchestra.

The Grand Orchestral Suite, number 3, that was the overture by Bach, Carl Munchinger, and the Stuttgart Chamber Orchestra. We bid adieu to a rather affected town coming up next from Peter Maxwell Davis.

Farewell to Stromness was written as a protest against a proposed uranium mine near the small village where Peter Maxwell Davis lived for some time. And that was the Los Angeles Guitar Quartet. Early critics and conductors were very much uneasy, I guess you'd say, about the appeal of George Gershwin's gift for melody and rhythm. The great tunes he used were perhaps just too catchy for their ears. Those sassy, jazzy settings from the celebrated New Yorker were just also a bit too empathetic with the American rabble, I guess, is one way that they might have looked at it. That bias was upheld in high places for decades. Thankfully, it is crumbling. I Got Rhythm, variations on that, his own tune, George Gershwin. Here's Eric Kunzel conducting Cincinnati Pops Orchestra with William Tritt, the pianist.

William Chert was the pianist there with Cincinnati Pops Orchestra. The Cincinnati Pops Orchestra, Eric Kunzel, conducted George Gershwin's Variations on I Got Rhythm.

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Dreams of Love, number 3, Franz Liszt. That was Gerard Opitz. Giuseppe Tartini was a Venetian Baroque composer, violinist, and a music theorist, though this trumpet concerto was a staple in the modern trumpet repertoire. Tartini almost exclusively wrote for the violin. He was the first known owner, as a matter of fact, of a violin made by Antonio Stradivari in 1715, which Tartini bestowed upon his student, Salvini, who in turn gave to the Polish composer and virtuoso, Karol Lipinski, upon hearing him perform. The instrument is known as the Lipinski Stradivarius. Here's the trumpet concerto by Giuseppe Tartini, Jonathan Morton, Scottish Ensemble, and the soloist is Allison Balsam.

Allison Balsam there was the soloist with a trumpet concerto, Giuseppe Tartini. We heard Jonathan Morton conducting the Scottish Ensemble. Coming up next, we'll take a little trip with Peer Gynt.

All of Edvard Grieg's music for Peer Gynt, including in the Hall of the Mountain King, one of the more famous passages, is a very effective, although he confessed in a letter he hated that part because it absolutely reeks, he said, of cow pies, exaggerated Norwegian nationalism, and trollish self-sufficiency. That's a direct quote. The huge popularity of the work overall and the subsequent suites like this one I've got for you has given people a basic knowledge of his score for the play, Henrik Ibsen's play, but his full suites are seldom heard. Well, now's your chance. This is suite number 2 from Peer Gynt, Edvard Grieg, the San Francisco Symphony Orchestra.

called from the original score of several suites. That was Peer Gynt Suite No. 2, Edvard Grieg. Herbert Blomstedt conducted the San Francisco Symphony. A prelude on the way with a Spanish feel from Julian Bream on guitar. Also arguably one of the most popular, quote, postmodern works from Paul Dukas.

Prelude No. 3, composed by Heitor Villa-Lobos, was specifically dedicated as a tribute to Bach, mixing, as he loved to do, Bach and Baroque sounds with Latin influences. That was Julian Bream playing the guitar there. Here's The Sorcerer's Apprentice by Paul Dukas, the French National Orchestra.

The Sorcerer's Apprentice, Paul Dukas. That was Georges Prêtre and the French National Orchestra. I'm Kevin O'Connor. Make it a great day.

A dance, a tarantella, according to Claude Debussy, with the French National Radio and Television Orchestra, led by Jean Maintenon. This is pianist Hiroko Ishimoto. It's a short humoresque by Norwegian composer Agata Grundahl.

A Humoresque by Norwegian composer Agata Grundahl, and that was pianist Hiroko Ishimoto. 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

Well, here's an Italian composer, Ermanno Wolf-Ferrari, who makes all those long hours of mastering a double-reeded instrument really worthwhile. He's written some terrific things. One is his Idillio Concertino for oboe, and this work, which is a suite concertino for bassoon. And I said, as soon as I said, you know, my one or two bassoon-playing friends, I heard from one of them, hey, Bill, yeah, I knew I was going to hear from you. Somehow I just knew. William Sharp, fine bassoonist. This is Giuseppe Ciabocci, and he's playing bassoon along with the Rome Symphony, the Suite Concertino in F by Ermanno Wolf-Ferrari.

All right, you can put your double reeds away now. The Suite Concertino for Bassoon and Orchestra. That was Giuseppe Ciabocci and the Rome Symphony Orchestra led by Francesco Lavecchia. Music by Ermanno Wolf Ferrari.

I like this guy. He was a virtuoso violinist. I didn't know him personally. He's a little before my time. Pablo de Sarasate. And he had a lot of composers writing things for him because he was so fabulous and charismatic on stage. But he also wrote a lot for himself. So he just had like a full book of things he could perform. This is his Concert Fantasy on Mozart's Magic Flute Tunes with Tianhua Yang and the Navarra Symphony.

Tianhua Yang and the Navarra Symphony Orchestra, the hometown band for composer Pablo de Sarasate, and his concert fantasy on Mozart's Magic Flute. Maybe you were singing along with some of those. And if you want to build your classical music library, here's something I want to tell you about. 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Thanks for joining me on this Thursday. I'm Lynn Warfel.

Oh, Frolicsome. That was an English suite, The Frolic Movement by Hubert Parry with Adrian Leeper and Capella Istropolitana, the daily download for today. This is the Empire Brass, a suite by Tommaso Albinoni.

Yeah, I don't know. When we would have educational films in sixth grade or whatever, the teacher would pull down the shades, turn off the lights, and we would all find a way to act like we were upright when we were really sleeping. I think Mrs. Parry probably knew that. But in Britain, in 1946, right after the end of World War II, when London was still devastated, the Ministry of Education went to Benjamin Britten and said, "Could you write some music for a documentary film we're going to be making to teach young people about the instruments and the family of instruments of the orchestra?" And he did. He, at the time, was working on something by Henry Purcell, so he used Purcell's pre-existing fugue but made it his own in a way, featuring each section of the orchestra to teach the kids what it was all about. Here's Young Person's Guide to the Orchestra with the City of Birmingham Symphony, led by Simon Rattle.

You know, if we had had an educational film like that in sixth grade, I would have paid attention and stayed awake, stopped drawing horses on the back of my tablet. But we didn't. Young Person's Guide to the Orchestra reserved for British children in 1946. Benjamin Britten did the music for the film. The City of Birmingham Symphony played it there, led by Simon Rattle.

The Janáček Philharmonic, joined by Elizabeth Rich, the Piano Concerto No. 1 by Carl Maria von Weber. This is some music by John Playford, Sweet William.

The Toronto consort and Sweet William. I was out there talking about somebody named William. They might have been. John Playford might have been, but I think he was talking about the flower. I'm Lynn Worfel.

A trio for flute, cello, and piano by Louise Ferranc, who came from a very artistic family. We heard the Linos Ensemble playing that. It is Thursday. It's Thursday already, and already June 11th. So, yeah, you just want to grab a hold of the summer and make it last as long as possible, because you know that Labor Day is going to be in your face before you know it. Well, at least I feel that way most years lately. The Siege of Corinth gets us going here. The overture by Rossini with the Academy, led by Neville Mariner.

always get that one mixed up a little bit with Signor Bruschino. It's kind of got some similarities. The Siege of Corinth Overture, different subject matter altogether. That was Rossini's music with the Academy of St. Martin in the Fields, led by Neville Mariner. This is a very short work by Cécile Chaminade for piano, four hands. La chaise à porteur, you know, those chairs or a cabinet that which the aristocracy might sit, and they're carried around by, you know, servants, basically. I always wonder if one of them falls down, if it hurts very much. Anyway, here is La Chaise à Porteur by Cécile Chaminade with Roberto Proceda and Alessandra Amara.

Going at quite a good pace there. That was a work called Le Chaise à Porteur, but by Cécile Chaminade, played by Roberto Proceda and Alessandra Amara.

When Franz Schubert wrote his noble and sentimental waltzes, they were separated. There was a set of noble waltzes and a set of sentimental waltzes. He didn't see them as being interleaved. But Maurice Ravel put them together in his noble and sentimental waltzes. Here they are with the Detroit Symphony, led by Paul Paré.

This is some of Danish composer Carl Nielsen's music for the theater. Yeah, definitely theater music. He was writing in the summer of 1918, and he completed it returning to Copenhagen in January of 1919. And they had a little bit of a run-in with the director, Johannes Paulsen, who had used the orchestra pit for an extended stage, leaving the orchestra absolutely cramped underneath these wood panels. Basically, they were not happy campers. Anyway, it was Aladdin, and it was for soloists, mixed choir, and orchestra. The play was performed in two parts, so there was a ton of music. Here's just part of it, the Aladdin Suite by Carl Nielsen, with the Swedish Radio Symphony and Choir, led by Esa-Pekka Salonen.

theatrical music from Carl Nielsen, his longest piece of music, third longest, I should say, exceeded only by his operas Saul and David and Masquerade, the Aladdin Suite, with the Swedish Radio Symphony Orchestra and the Swedish Radio Choir.

A prelude, number 14 by Chopin, played by Alice Sarah Ott. 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I'm Lynn Warfel. Thank you for joining me.

Beethoven actually gave the nickname to this piano sonata, the Pathetique. He was 27 years old when he wrote it, 28 when it was published. And there's a lovely engraving of Beethoven from about that time period, 1801, where he does really look like a kid. Not the Beethoven you're used to seeing in most portraits. And that's what he looked like when he wrote this. Kind of amazing, really. The Piano Sonata No. 8, the Pathetique, coming up.

One of Mendelssohn's Songs Without Words, his Opus 109, that was cellist Marcy Rosen, and the pianist was Lydia Artemiu. Coming up, there's a work by Howard Hanson, a symphony by Schubert, and a big piano sonata from Beethoven. Welcome, it's Thursday, and glad you're here. Otherwise, it would just be me. And I'm pretty sure it's not. So we're going to get going with some music here. I'm Lynn Warfel. This is a work by Howard Hanson that's kind of difficult because it's often misspelled as nymphs and satyrs, plural, which figures because when you say nymphs and satyrs suite, it sounds like you're making it plural because of, you know what I mean. Anyway, it is nymphs and satyr, technically, but you add the suite on there and it gets to be problematic. This is the Scherzo, his final major composition Howard Hanson's done in 1979 as a ballet. Here is the Scherzo with Holly Blake and the Philadelphia Virtuosi Chamber Orchestra.

From a larger suite of music from Howard Hanson's ballet, his last big work, Nymphs and Satyr, just one of those, the Scherzo with Holly Blake playing bassoon, Daniel Spaulding led the Philadelphia Virtuosi Chamber Orchestra.

The symphony by Franz Schubert. Now, he was just 16 when he wrote his first symphony, completing it in October of 1813. He was just coming to the end of his own education at the Imperial Seminary and preparing to become a school teacher like his dad, but he really didn't want to do that. He was at the school at the Imperial Seminary for 5 years, where he had trained with, among others, Antonio Salieri, and he continued composition lessons with Salieri privately even after he started teaching. Here is his first symphony in D with the Royal Concertgebouw Orchestra when he wrote his first symphony, completing it in October of 1813. He was just coming to the end of his own education at the Imperial Seminary and preparing to become a school teacher like his dad, but he really didn't want to do that. He was at the school at the Imperial Seminary for 5 years, where he had trained with, among others, Antonio Salieri, and he continued composition lessons with Salieri privately even after he started teaching. Here is his first symphony in D with the Royal Concertgebouw Orchestra, led by Nicholas Harnoncourt.

Stephen Kovacevich and the Pathetique, Piano Sonata Number 8 in C Minor by Beethoven. I'm Lynn Werfel. Thank you so much for joining me today.

Humoresque by Alexander von Zemlinsky, played by the Vento Chiaro Ensemble. Be sure to visit the daily download page at yourclassical.org. Today you can get part of an English suite by Hubert Parry. Everyone needs an escape from the pressures of life every now and then. When Sergei Rachmaninoff wanted some peace, he would just think of Ivanovka. It's his country estate. He loved the sprawling nature there, he loved the vast space between him and the horizon, but perhaps, most of all, he loved the space between him and the rest of the world. This is one of the many compositions that he wrote when he was there.

Originally written for piano with a soprano voice. I don't know, I think Sergei Rachmaninoff's vocalise is gorgeous no matter what sort of a arrangement you hear it in. That was Alessio Bax playing the piano. Johann Halvorsen spent a big chunk of his career writing and conducting music for theater, like this next piece, which was written specifically for a matinee held on May 17th. Originally written for a piano with a soprano voice. I don't know, I think Sergei Rachmaninoff's vocalise is gorgeous no matter what sort of a arrangement you hear it in. That was Alessio Bax playing the piano. Johann Halvorsen spent a big chunk of his career writing and conducting.

Terje Mikkelsen conducting the Latvian National Symphony Orchestra, Festival March by Johan Halvorsen. Stay tuned, music from China that rivals the story of Romeo and Juliet. It's the Butterfly Lovers Concerto coming up in just a moment.

I'm Scott Blankenship with music written about the efforts of two young kids trying to be together when everything and everyone around them is trying to keep them apart. It's a variant of that old trope of doomed lovers, but this one is sort of like Romeo and Juliet, but in China. There's a young girl that falls in love with one of her classmates. Not so strange, you might think. The girl shouldn't even be in the school, though. She's disguised herself as a boy in order to attend, and the boy she loves doesn't notice she's even there, let alone a girl. He's just so focused on his studies. So for 3 years, this goes on, and unfortunately, it has a tragic ending right along the lines of Romeo and Juliet. The two end up falling into the same grave, but they emerge free and together as butterflies.

Viktor Fedotov conducting the London Philharmonic Orchestra and Vanessa May playing the violin for the Butterfly Lovers Violin Concerto by Ho Jianhao and Chen Kang.

Porto Alegre sits at the far southern tip of Brazil. It's not the Brazil most people know. Breno Blount was born there in 1931, grew up studying music, winning grants, and collecting awards. He also at the same time studied music, rather studied medicine, and he took both seriously. And if that particular combination of vocations rings a bell, it should. Blount is essentially South America's answer to Alexander Borodin. His concertino for oboe and strings is 30 minutes ahead.

0: This is the Composer's Datebook for June 11th. I'm John Burge. On today's date, in 1926, the American opera composer Carlisle Floyd was born in Latta, South Carolina. Floyd's ancestors were among the first to settle in the Carolinas, and many of the operas are based on colonial, southern, or rural themes. For decades, Floyd taught piano and composition at Florida State University in Tallahassee, and it was there that his most famous opera, Susanna, was initially staged in 1955. Susanna is a retelling of the biblical tale of Susanna and the Elders, set in rural America. It was a tremendous success, and since its premiere, has received more than 300 productions and 800 performances in the United States and Europe. Opera America magazine included it among the top 10 most performed American operas of all time. When pressed what it is about his music that strikes many listeners as quintessentially American, Carlisle Floyd answered, "I'm probably the worst person to ask."
1: 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Las opiniones expresadas en el siguiente programa no son necesariamente las de esta emisora.
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0: 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Esta es WIPR Allegro 91.3 FM, San Juan, Puerto Rico, tu universo clásico. 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
2: Well, welcome to Reflections, your host Jorge Gonzalez. Hope you've had a good day. It's Thursday. Wish you a good day. It's the repeat program on Friday. And as I've been saying, if you haven't caught all the program, you can catch it on recordings and the internet, Reflections by Jorge Gonzalez and podcasts under the same title. So you have options. Buenos dias, and thank you for listening. Thank you for being, good listeners. I have good feedback, and that's really important. Of course, as I always say, I really frankly sure that I learn much more than the teachings or what I tried to messages to try to give you all. So it's an exercise in learning, which is, you know, I think what we have to do through all our life. And this forces me to analyze things that happen, reflect on things that are happening, and see, you know, what we can learn from them. And one of the things that that came up, Yadier Molina, the catcher, St. Louis Cardinals, because God decided the plane that was going to take him and family and some friends from Texas to Puerto Rico, leaving La Romana, Dominican Republic, to go and pick him up, completely exploded. And when I read that, and as he says, you know, this plane was coming to pick me up, and God just decided that his time has not arrived yet, and the two pilots unfortunately lost their life. And it brought to mind the incredible moment where, very similar, my wife and I were helping Roberto Clemente with the aid to Nicaragua during the earthquake back in the 70s, early 70s. And we went to the Muñiz airport, the base, and there was this beautiful plane. And we asked, you know, is that the plane that's going to Nicaragua the next hour or so? And they said, no, it is going to Nicaragua, but later on. There's another plane. You got to go around the other side of the base. There's another plane that we understand is leaving, and we got that other plane, and it didn't look that good. It was called the Super Snoopy, didn't even have the seats fixed to the plane. So we just grabbed onto this rope that was hanging in front of us, but we had a fantastic flight and arrived in Managua, and no problems. And lo and behold, that other plane that looked so beautiful, that Roberto Clemente took, was the one that went down that uh, that evening. We were waiting for him that evening. And, well, the rest is history. But, of course, so this, what happened to the Yermolini's plane brought those past events, you know, when you take a sigh and it's just so often during your life, you know, a car can waver as it's coming on the other lane towards you. So many things can happen, and so many moments of truth are there, and your fate or God or what the system, whatever you want to call it, makes decisions as to whether you're going to pass away and leave this life or continue. So, well, you know, a little bit on the bright side in this sports world, I had recommended highly that you listen to the Belmont because the two brothers, Irad and Jose Luis Diaz, were going to be competing again. They had been first and second in the Kentucky, and they're going to be on the same horses. And you know, Irad with Renegade was the favorite, and Jose Luis with Golden Temple was a contender, and they were going to be racing again. And lo and behold, the winner, Jose Luis on Golden Temple at Kentucky, won. And the Belmont, a little muddy, they both the horse and him in that particular track that day. But he won, and his brother came in third, respectable. But I don't think to repeat the victory in two out of the three is fantastic. And he didn't race on Golden Temple at the Preakness, which is the Triple Crown. Their trainer and horse owner determined that Golden Temple would could be injured, could be hurt by racing in that particular so quickly, and held him off. And you know, so fantastic. We've been talking about the success of the Puerto Rican jockeys and the academy we have here, and talking about how this is one of the sports that we have been really doing well, and we can become world class, and we should really build upon it and develop it along with we've talked about table tennis as another one that we could really hone in on and create the world class athletes, and with training and trainers and schools here in Puerto Rico. So, and more or less, you know, when you go on the third level of sports, you have the one who almost died, and you think about Roberto Clemente, you have the fantastic achievement, Jose Luis Diaz. And then you have this young guy with cerebral palsy, and he is preparing to undertake the Camino de Santiago from Portugal to Santiago de Compostela, and it's 111 kilometers with his parents basically pushing his wheelchair, and you know, you come and you read these stories about people at the stage they're at, and with the enthusiasm and for life and the positive outlook that they have, and frankly, you know, we kind of have to be ashamed, those of us who've had the great privilege of having health and not having the these disabilities that are, he, instead of being so sad, and then he says, you know, some people, there's so many that they're much worse than me, they're bedridden. He talked, the blind and the deaf, and so he considers himself fortunate, and kudos. I hope he is successful. He has some good messages for us. He says, the worst part is that people don't look at me and talk to me as just a person, but instead of somebody who has disability, and that I do not appreciate. And I think, you know, a good story. And it's within the sporting world, somebody taking in the sports and a challenge to have a message for life, that that we have to look at these people as equals, as human beings like us, and no empathy instead of sympathy, and companionship instead of, you know, I'm sorry, the kind of thing. So sporting world, whole circle, from someone who could have died to someone who, with difficult challenges, you know, is moving on. Let's, fingers crossed, let's hope he's successful. Kind of in the sporting world, the Knicks were 2-0, two victories, and coming back from playing at the as visitors in the San Antonio Spurs, came back to New York, and Trump attended the game. Complicated things for the fans. Incredible what these tickets cost. You know, if you didn't buy them originally, get up into, I think the average was almost $8,000, and some of them got into hundreds of thousands of dollars. Some say that Trump, didn't do them a favor, besides the fans having all kinds of problems to get in, and things that were planned in, you know, in front around the stadium that couldn't be held. They lost. The Knicks lost. Basketball, I always find surprising in the sense that it's at the end where the game is decided. It seems that, you know, most of the game back and forth, and again, it was at the very end that the misses and the baskets that went in made the difference. The San Antonio Spurs have this incredible player, Wembanyama. Super tall. He kind of, all these other players are probably in the 6'4", 6'5", and he looks like he's about a foot ahead of them, atop of them. And tremendously athletic. He can do a three-pointer, go in fast for a layup, dunk it from, you know, jumping up in the air, dunking it from a pass, or just an incredible athlete. And looked him up. I'm not really much of a basketball fan, but I looked him up, and he's French, and comes, you know, for the NBA season to the States, but remains a French citizen. So we'll see. They'll be back, and you know, see if they can even up the series. They're still 2-1 in favor of the Knicks. So we'll see where a pass or. Just an incredible athlete. And looked him up. I'm not really much of a basketball fan, but looked him up, and he's French, and comes, you know, for the NBA season to the States, but he remains a French citizen. So we'll see. They'll be back, and you know, see if they can even up

when we're in the sport world, let's kind of, it's kind of like a put a curtain and move to the next topic. And I'm not completely sure which one I should go first, but I think I'm going to do with I was going to do the Ukraine and Iran, and a little bit more in depth of some comments and reflections I've had on it. But before that, there was a happening. You who have listened to me know that I have commented from time to time that 60 Minutes is my favorite program, one that I usually record. I rarely see it live, but usually record and very, very loyally follow. And to a certain extent, this program kind of follows that setup with this three segments. And of course, it's so much better organized with, you know, editing and all, and analysis and this and that. I'm not comparing my program to that by any stretch of the imagination, but it's three segments and it has diverse topics. And I always, you know, learn from each one and find them interesting. And they have, you know, some of them are very uplifting. It doesn't have a general like goal other than educational and entertainment, you know, like mine, you know, reflecting on events with our well-being in mind. It doesn't have, in fact, I can't think of its logo, its motto, frankly, but it's a fantastic program, and it's going through turmoil. Three or four were dismissed, fired, and Anderson Cooper resigned. And apparently, the three or so are going to continue. At this moment, they're on reruns. During the summer, they have reruns, and then they do their strategic and planning and move on. And some of these reruns are pretty good. Some of them most of them I've seen before. At this moment, it's going through turmoil. And I, you know, as a fan of 60 Minutes, was interested in seeing, you know, what's happening. It's also happening with CBS News. And Larry Ellison and his son have purchased the parent company, and making, you know, quite a bit of moves, and among them was in 60 Minutes. And there was a podcast with the anchor for 60 Minutes, Scott Pelley, and it was a riveting podcast, a New York Times podcast, and the person doing the interview was Latin. Lulu Garcia Navarro, an excellent interviewer, followed up with very perceptive, very human, very brought out of Scott Pelley what he was really feeling. And if I had a couple of things I wanted to do that afternoon, it was late in the afternoon. I wanted to, you know, pick up my private mailbox. I wanted to pick up my packages and correspondence and stuff. But I just was riveted to this podcast, which I think went for about some 40, 45 minutes. And Scott Pelley, I mean, went through a stress, and it's always, I find, interesting to see how different people react to stress, to really difficult moments in their life. In this particular case, he was fired for insubordination. What he said was that the person in charge of 60 Minutes was murdering the program. Barry Weiss is the editor in chief, and the producer, now the executive producer, is Nick Bilton, B-I-L-T-O-N, and they're recent. They got rid of

person who had done, according to Scott Pelley, one of the best executive directors, and put these two people on CBS News and Nick Bilton in charge of the 60 Minutes, and he said that they were murdering the program. In the podcast, they asked him what did he feel when he was fired. He said he felt like it was similar as if his wife had been murdered. So he's using these people murdering the program, and he feeling like his wife was murdered. It was a pretty stark, strong feelings. So we run out of time in this first segment. When we come back, I'm going to reflect a little bit more on how we deal with these difficult, stressful situations. And I think it's so critical to our well-being. So this is Jorge Gonzalez, Reflections. We'll be right back after the pause.

0: Prueba el gran sabor de Nutracoco, único directo del coco.
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15: Welcome back to Reflections. At the end of the last segment, we were discussing, reflecting on 60 Minutes and the firing of Scott Pelley and a few of other staff members of 60 Minutes and the resignation of Anderson Cooper. And in this podcast, you see a person under great stress, and it was only about 3 or 4 days after, I think, that tumultuous firing. He wasn't expecting it. I went into the meeting, I thought, you know, discussing what would be happening and going forward, an explanation, what the new strategies were, and it was clear he was going to be fired. In this podcast, this interview, it's clear how this hit him so strongly. It as he was trying to explain his feelings, you know, could see him breathing, taking deep. A number of times he was tears in his eyes, and yet you could see that he was accepting what had happened. And so you could see he was on his way to handling it the way it has to be handled. Those were the cards he was handed, and he had to just go forward with it. And one of the decisions in terms of the cards was to go forward in a podcast like this that's going to be watched by many, many, many, many people. And you out there may probably can get this on YouTube and through the internet. Listen to his to that particular podcast, it's powerful. It's powerful. One of the things that kind of surprised me is, despite how strongly he feels that the way it's going, and the fact that at the end he says that 60 Minutes and CBS is on fire, news is on fire. So it's pretty dramatic as how worried he is about it. But as he goes forward, he's relatively kind and generous with the people who have fired him and all. He basically saying that he doesn't happen to think SM personally just doesn't think they're prepared, that they have the experience in order to move and make the right decisions. And you know, it's a pretty good way of pointing to the situation and yet keeping the value of being kind and being relatively respectful within this mode. And on the other hand, he's resolute. I mean, he's clear what his values are and what he understands needs to be, you know, going forward. And with 60 Minutes, and one of the things he's very strong about, that 60 Minutes has moved with the time, with the internet and with all the social media, and you know, just he explains how prevalent it is in the social medias, and how digitally the 60 Minutes is so watched, and how great they had 9% increase in viewers last year, and the program per se, and then of course in the internet and all. So he's pretty proud and resolute about it. Yet he's kind of I found it to be a good balance. And we always talk about the critical need to have balance, you know, and as we go forward. The other thing that comes across throughout is he's more concerned about the program and the people that are there than he is about himself. And in fact, he's clear that given the concerns he has, he still would have remained with the program in order to keep it going as well as possible and going through. You know, sometimes these changes don't develop as you feared or expected, and you can make have some impact so that the changes don't develop as you may have feared. So he's pretty clear with respect to that, and it's a good a balance of concern, yet not taking all that personally in terms of what's really important, which is the program itself. And in terms of his personal, you know, attacks, there was a moment towards the end where the interviewer, you know, tells him, and he hadn't heard it before, Trump's advice or feelings about him, his opinions about him, and I'm quoting now. He says, "I think Scott Pelley's got his own problems. He's terrible," Trump told Miranda Devine in her Pod Force One podcast. "Look, Scott Pelley's a stiff, and he's afraid, and he's part of this, you know, gang of crooked, stupid people that don't care about our country." And Scott Pelley's reaction to that was kind of interesting. He says, he said, "Stupid, well, you know, okay, I can handle that." He said, "Stiff, yeah, probably." Probably that's thing. But where he really said, "Listen, when it comes to not caring about my country," he says, and after pause, it says, "I've never worn a uniform, but I've been in combat for this country in Afghanistan, in Iraq, in Kuwait." He continued, "I've been shot at, spent nights in foxholes filling up with water in the desert. I'm not aware that the President of the United States has ever done any of those things for this country. Please correct me if I'm right." Then he says, holding in this article, holding back tears as he went on, "You become a journalist because you love the First Amendment," he said. "You become a journalist because you love the country. And while all of those other descriptions that the president used about me might be applicable, not that one." Very strong, very powerful, kind of ending towards the thing. So a deep breath. I hope 60 Minutes survives. continues as good or even better than it has been. But it doesn't look good. In the meantime, and it started with an interview of Díaz-Canel, the president of Cuba, about a month and a half ago. I had seen the program Meet the Press every once in a while, but that one I really wanted to see that interview. Incidentally, in 60 Minutes, an excellent interview was on Netanyahu, and you know that's the kind of segment that really stands out. Netanyahu made it very clear that he's a hawk and that he believes Iran has to be. Yeah, frankly, destroyed, and you know he's moving on that line, and he has a lot of pressures for that position. So it's making life pretty difficult for President Trump, who probably doesn't want that much of a hawkish action and statements from his partner Netanyahu. But anyway, going back to Meet the Press. I went because of Díaz-Canel. It was an excellent interview, so I've been, of course, recording it and watching it whenever I finally have the chance. That's on Sunday mornings, the last one was an interview of Trump. It was kind of difficult because they were in a steel building and rain. Didn't allow the transmission to be as clear as they would want. In fact, at a given moment, they had to stop. But it was an excellent interview by Kristen Welker, is her name. And I've come to admire her very much. And it ended up with Trump getting very upset because she said that he said that the elections in California and the elections that he had back in the past were stolen, and she said, what's the proof? And kind of insisted, and he got upset and criticized her. My darling, I hope you have a good day, and stepped away in a huff. So that was an interesting. Let's go in because then it was Iran and a lot of it was respect to Iran and not so much Ukraine. She didn't ask much about Ukraine, but about Iran. And there's been some excellent articles in Foreign Affairs. It's one of my favorite magazines, and one of them kind of goes along with what I've been kind of saying is, and it, the title is Iran as Vietnam, Ukraine as Korea, similar wars end in similar ways by Gideon Rose. This is May 20th, 2026. And basically, he's saying that, though much quicker, he says, what Trump has done in 2 months, it was about 5 years of the Johnson administration, with entry, escalation, frustrated stalemate and negotiation. And says now it's on the Nixon administration turf, blustery threats, gradual realization of need to extricate via the unsatisfying deal. And if this pace holds, the intervention in Iran should be over in another few months, at which point the recriminations will have begun. And so, it's along with what happened in Vietnam, and I've used that analogy in my past programs on reflections. And then with respect to Ukraine, he compares it to Korea, and again, it's what I've been saying. At the end of the day, there's going to be a line. Where that line's going to be, whether it's now. Initially, of course, Trump wanted all of Ukraine, but at this moment, he wants the whole Donbass area, which he doesn't control the whole. But basically, about 20%. And there's going to be, at the end, there's going to be a line, and there's going to be, like in Korea, safeguards that people live by that particular line. And we're going to kind of, that's going to be a similar solution. That's what this article is saying. So I'm so much in line with it. Of course, every case is different. I mean, he makes it clear there are differences. They're not exactly the same situation. But I love the ending. He says, perhaps the most striking aspect of all this historical rhyming is a repeated, naive, across-the-board wish-casting of wartime leaders who casually assume that the military force can easily bring political gains, that the enemy won't respond, and that serious strategic planning is unnecessary. In war, as in the market, the most dangerous words might be, quote, this time is different. Okay, we'll see. We'll see whether this time is different or history has shown us that what are probably going to be the final resorts. And there were two other articles. One is June 1, 2026 by Jack Watlington. Ukraine turns the tide. And why a ceasefire is now a real possibility goes in line with the other article. And basically, you know, that Russia is having trouble replenishing its troops. Ukraine is being able to do so with the drones at the short range and long range. They're slowly recovering territory. And it's, you know, relatively a stalemate, which is not what, you know, Putin expected and wanted. And so the tide is turning for Ukraine. We've been talking about that last few weeks. And then another article, Iran's new grand strategy, how a remade Islamic Republic will reshape the Middle East. This is by two writers. They're a professor of international affairs and Middle East studies at the Johns Hopkins University. Both of them are with Johns Hopkins. The basic argument is that the position is that we have a new leadership at the Islamic Revolutionary Guard at the Ayatollah, the son who's taking over, and Parliament, and that they're all it's a new generation that's not so tied to this religious fanaticism. It's more pragmatic, and that they're not that they're, you know, change in terms of their outlooks, but that they're much more pragmatic, much more nationalistic, and less religious fervor that loses the practical aspects of moving forward. And with that kind of a change, it's going to be a difference. It says, the turn away from dogma and towards pragmatic statecraft does not make the Islamic Republic more benign. National security states are often brutal to their own people and destabilizing the international order. The emergent Islamic Republic will remain highly authoritarian, but the categories that Western analysts have often used to describe as various factions, hardliners versus moderates, ideologues versus reformists, will be less accurate than ever. The priorities of the new Islamic Republic and how it pursues them will be shaped by the specific experiences of its two wars with Israel and the United States. The losses Iran sustains, the confidence its leadership gained, and the new social contract the fighting has made necessary and possible. So, you know, it's in the works, you know, but there's a substantial change in the way the leadership looks at its handling of politics and the war. Enough of Ukraine and all. When we get back, I'm going to be discussing a little bit more cultural aspects that took place this weekend with a little bit of a religious tenet as to what weekend should be like. and all. And then maybe, and then towards the end, I want to get into, again, some brain health and some people and what's really critical for our well-being in terms of taking care of ourselves with some examples. Okay, we'll be right back after the pause. This is your host, Jorge Gonzalez, Reflections.